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5: Hello and welcome to the golden years. 60 minutes of pure nostalgia as we take you back to 1974.
6: The start of a new year and a new life for Captain Mark Phillips, back at work after his wedding. He reported to Bovington.
7: During the next 2 weeks, he'll be instructed in the handling of anything from an Army Land Rover to a Scorpion-like tank. The Army has said that while Captain Phillips is stationed at Bovington, he'll live as an ordinary officer and stay in quarters at the camp. The Army say, too, that as far as they know, Princess Anne has no plans to visit her husband at Bovington. 2 years ago, when she was there, she took the salute at a passing out parade.
6: Many products were in short supply in the shops because of the power cuts and the three-day working week, which the government had brought in to cope with industrial disputes.
8: Well, generally, all major brand areas are short. Specifics at the moment, toilet rolls, paper goods, very short indeed. That is influenced by the three-day working week. We are on allocation from all major toilet roll manufacturers. Anything that is oil-based now, cooking oil, washing up liquid, are all very difficult to get.
6: Because there were only 3 days each week when power supplies were available to factories, those were the only days of employment, and it meant that in some places people had to work on the January bank holiday.
9: 75% of the workers here had said they'd be willing to work on their bank holiday. Even more than 75% turned up. And that wasn't for time and a half or double time. It was just for an ordinary day's pay.
10: Just to help the management, you know, to get production going and help the cotton to get back on its feet again, because it's been really hard work to get, you know, the operatives back again. And we're hoping that, showing that we're willing to work like we are, that they will all flock back to us again.
9: How do you feel about working your bank holiday?
10: Terrible. I do really. I've never worked before in my life since I started work. But I mean, I know country has to have their emergency, so we have to work, don't we?
11: All this has happened at a time when the textile industry was climbing out of its troubles. The order books were better than for 4 or 5 years. And now, of course, both sides have been hit equally. The company losing 2/5 of its production, the workforce 2/5 of its pay. But there does seem to be a very serious Save the Textile Industry movement, a determination to make the most of things, even in these difficult times.
6: Hollywood star actor John Wayne was on a publicity trip to London. Now 66 and still going

0: Britain's most wanted man, great train robber Ronald Biggs, was arrested in Rio de Janeiro and flown under Brazilian police guard to the capital, Brasilia.
1: He was accompanied by just one policeman and didn't even wear handcuffs throughout the flight. The policeman allowed Biggs to be photographed but not interviewed. One of the few comments he made throughout the 1.5-hour trip was that he didn't know why he was being taken to Brasilia. He was rather worried about it and a bit fed up. When his plane touched down at Brasilia, there was a police van waiting on the terrace to collect Biggs. Far from fed up, he looked very happy and obviously enjoyed being the center of attention. Police would not allow foreign newsmen to get anywhere near Biggs or go onto the tarmac. I shouted to him from an observation terrace and asked if he'd signed a statement after his arrest agreeing to return voluntarily to England. He said he had done so, but under pressure, because in fact he loved Brazil and wanted to stay here. His girlfriend, Raimunda Castro, who'd been watching his arrival from the terrace, was in tears as she left the airport. She's no longer being allowed to visit the man with whom she's been living for the past couple of years. She said she's not sure whether she's expecting his baby.
0: 2 months later, he was released, and Scotland Yard's efforts to get him extradited were dashed because he had a Brazilian son by his girlfriend. Alexander Solzhenitsyn, author of The Gulag Archipelago, was exiled from the Soviet Union and deprived of his citizenship.
2: Even though it's a weekend, Solzhenitsyn left his temporary home to spend the day in Zurich talking business. He's been deep in negotiations with publishers from Germany, France, and elsewhere since his arrival here yesterday from northern Germany. But his chief worry is still about his family. He wants 6 members to be allowed out to join him, his wife and their 3 small sons, plus his mother-in-law and his wife's 11-year-old son by a former marriage. However, it's not at all certain that they will all be allowed to leave the Soviet Union.
0: Facing mounting economic pressure and continuing industrial trouble, Mr. Heath called a general election. It came to be known as the Who Rules Britain election, the government or the unions. Mr. Wilson and the Labour Party, who'd lost to the Conservatives 4 years earlier, said Mr. Heath was making the miners' strike an issue to divert attention from the collapse.

collapse of his economic policies. They promised arbitration and conciliation services for wage settlements. Miners refused to call off their strike during the campaign. The result gave neither party an overall majority, but 3 days later, it was Mr. Wilson who was back in Downing Street after Mr. Heath's efforts to reach a deal with the Liberals and others came to nothing. And it was Mr. Heath who had to vacate number 10, though with 6 million voting Liberal, things were not going to be easy for Mr. Wilson either.

0: Princess Anne and Captain Mark Phillips were attacked by a gunman in an attempt to kidnap them as they were travelling along the Mall. Neither was hurt, but a bodyguard, the chauffeur, a policeman and a passerby were all injured.
1: At first light, the Mall was still sealed off with yards of white tape and the cars were still in position. Daylight allowed the police to open the Mall to traffic, but not before the Royal Limousine and the other cars were taken off for further forensic examination. It's now known that the attacker's white escort had been hired. While a mobile police station was attracting hitherto unknown witnesses, the search for spent bullets and cartridge cases continued. These objects are so small and the search area so large, metal detectors were used in a new sweep which began around midday.
0: The following day, the princess and her husband were at the home of Captain Phillips's parents, meeting villagers and receiving their wedding presents.
2: In fact, it was so unbelievable that one doesn't really believe it happened.
0: The world's worst air disaster happened near Paris when 344 people died after a Turkish Airlines DC-10 bound for London crashed.
3: This place, 24 hours after the disaster, was one in which men moved slowly and spoke in whispers. Occasionally, a French military helicopter broke the silence, moving up and down that last fatal flight path. To lay observers, the possibility of this giant aircraft being so fragmented by impact with trees and the ground alone seemed beyond credibility. The flight recorder has been recovered. What other data may yet be found in the wreckage remains to be seen.
0: For Red Rum, back at his Southport stables, celebrations were underway. He just won his second Grand National.
4: Telegrams of congratulations have come in from all over the world. But the staff here at Trainel Donham McCain Stables were determined to enjoy themselves. Yesterday's victory had earned them roughly £200 each. As for Red Rum's stable companions, well, after his victory last year, they'd seen it all before.
5: You've been doing a lot of celebrating over the past few hours. Has Red Rum been doing any celebrating?
6: No, he's not. He's eaten his mash up, he's eaten his breakfast up, and it's just another day's work as far as he's concerned.
5: Do you think he likes seeing all these people?
6: I think he loves every minute of it.
5: An exhibitionist?
6: Oh, yes. Look at him, he's thoroughly enjoying himself.
0: Certain other exhibitionists were out on the streets of London. A student craze in America for streaking was catching on here, so as the days turned warmer, off came their clothes. Israel had withdrawn from the Suez Canal area when a peace agreement was reached with Egypt at the end of the Yom Kippur War, and now work had to begin on clearing the canal. It was littered with unexploded bombs and mines. Royal Navy minesweepers joined in the task.
7: A small hunter of mines, HMS Bossington, one of three which have begun to scan the Suez Canal for sunken unexploded weaponry of all kinds. The search could take until Christmas.

0: The violence in Northern Ireland accounted for its 1,000th victim. A bomb killed a man in Portadown.
1: It's one of the ironies of the situation here that the 1,000th victim of Ulster violence was probably killed by his own bomb.
0: Prince Charles had been to sea with the Royal Navy frigate Jupiter and took charge on the flight deck as she neared port. Jupiter had been on a round-the-world voyage and was returning to Devonport. Surrounded by small local craft as she crossed the finishing line off Portsmouth, the first home in the round-the-world yacht race, Great Britain the Second, captained by Che Blythe. Che Blythe, 3 years earlier, had become the first man to sail alone around the world in a westerly direction. Though first in today, he and his crew were not the overall winners. They finished up sixth on handicap. The winner was the Mexican yacht Sayula II, skippered by Ramon Carlin.
2: It was about 1:30 when the news came through that Sayula had been sighted. This was the first news of her since 5 o'clock on Friday, when she passed a message through the Navy's Adventure. At that time, she was off the Lizard and apparently had some rigging trouble, though there was no sign of it when we went out to meet her off West Cowes, about 8 miles from the finish. She was looking unconcerned, making good headway in the moderate northeasterly wind. Although she'd been expected to cross the finishing line at about 9 o'clock this morning, Sayula had plenty of time in hand. She needed only to finish by midday on Tuesday to win the overall race. Hundreds of holidaymakers lined the front at Southsea to watch the Mexican yacht cross the finishing line, and an armada of small boats were on the water to welcome her back. It was all the more enthusiastic because this was a reception for an outsider that no one had taken seriously and which had run away with the honours. After the Sayula was safely berthed and the reunions had taken place, I spoke to the wealthy Mexican businessman who took up sailing only 5 years ago.
3: I feel the happiest man of the world right now.
4: What was the trick?
3: The what?
4: What was the trick? What was your secret?
3: Oh, my secret. Well, my secret was maybe administration. I administrate quite well the crew and, of course, most of all, luck. Luck is the trick, yeah.
0: Glenda Jackson won an Oscar at the Academy Awards in Hollywood. It was her second, this time for her role in A Touch of Class. Presumably, she was pleased.
5: Well, I wish I could think of something more interesting to say than very pleasant, but, I mean, that's how it feels, very pleasant. I'd completely forgotten they were last night. It came as a total surprise. It never occurred to me that I'd actually get it.
6: Oh, come on now, you couldn't have forgotten.
5: No, I had forgotten that they were last night, and it wasn't until the phone rang at 6 o'clock this morning that I remembered.
6: Well, what did you say then?
5: Probably something unrepeatable.
7: Hello, everyone. This is your Action News reporter with all the news that is news across the nation on the scene at the supermarket. There seems to have been some disturbance here. Pardon me, sir. Did you see what happened?
8: Yeah, I did. I was standing over by the tomatoes, and here he come, running through the pole beam. Through the fruits and vegetables, naked as a jaybird. And I hollered over to Ethel. I said, "Don't look, Ethel!" And it's too late. She'd already been incensed.
9: Here he comes.
8: Boogie-dee, boogie-dee.
9: There he goes.
8: Boogie-dee, boogie-dee.

0: see.
1: Look at that, look at that.
0: If there's an audience to be found, you'll be streaking it round, inviting public critique.
2: This is your Action News reporter once again, and we're here at the gas station. Pardon me, sir, did you see what happened?
3: Yeah, Dave. I was just in here getting my tires checked, and he just appeared out of the traffic. Come streaking around the grease right there. Didn't have nothing on but a smile. I looked in there and Ethel was getting her cold drink. I hollered, "Don't look, Ethel!" And it's too late. She'd already been mooned. Flashed her right there in front of the shop or so.
1: He ain't proof.
3: Boogity, boogity.
1: He ain't

0: Pardon me, sir. Did you see what happened?
1: Yeah, thief. Hey, Tom, I was just going down there to get Ethel a snow cone. Here he come, right out of the cheap seats. Dribbling. Right down the middle of the court. Didn't have on nothing but his PX. Made a hook shot and got out through the concession stand. I hollered up at Ethel. I said, "Don't look, Ethel!" It was too late. She'd already got a free shot. Grandstand. Right there in front of the home table.

0: Ulster loyalists brought the province to a standstill by a series of strikes in protest at the power-sharing executive set up under the Sunningdale Agreement of the previous December. Burning barricades of hijacked vehicles were set up across roads.
1: One of the first vehicles commandeered was a bus taking transport workers to their depot. The intention was to prevent people getting to work. Industry, already hard hit by the power cuts and the strike, particularly in urban Belfast, was even further disrupted. For the present, the Army's principal role is still concerned with the ever-present menace of the IRA gunmen and the bombers. And with Belfast disrupted by barricades, even greater vigilance was being exercised today.
0: The general strike, organised by the Ulster Workers' Council, ended 10 days later when the Northern Ireland Executive were forced to resign. Brian Faulkner, the outgoing Chief Minister, expressed their anger.
2: I think that the people of Northern Ireland who responded to that strike call were really saying we've had 5 years of being kicked around in Northern Ireland, of being bombed in Northern Ireland, of being killed in Northern Ireland. And they wrongly thought that that was the way of showing their feelings. Tragically, I think it'll have quite the opposite result. And it'll be my aim to try to explain, especially to the British public, that the people of Northern Ireland don't want to be cut off from Great Britain, but want firmly to stay within the United Kingdom.
3: But don't you think then this strike was a result of a failure of communications on the part of your executive? You didn't sell them Sunningdale, did you?
2: You can say that if you like. I tried, as no man has ever tried in my political generation, to sell the policies that I believed to be right. And one of them was all the policies involved in the Sunningdale Agreement.
0: The West German Chancellor, Willy Brandt, resigned after an East German spy was discovered on his personal staff. Brandt had been mayor of West Berlin before becoming West Germany's first Social Democrat Chancellor. He'd played a significant role on the world stage, talking to East European countries as well as the West. He is a Nobel Peace Prize winner. In Rotterdam, 70 London soccer fans were arrested after Feyenoord beat Tottenham Hotspur on aggregate to win the UEFA Cup. Fighting broke out in the stadium.
4: Rotterdam, indeed the whole of Holland, has spent the day cleaning up, counting the cost, tending the injured, and trying to puzzle out just why it was the Spurs supporters behaved as they did here last night. This afternoon, a telegram arrived at Rotterdam Town Hall. It was from Spurs Supporters Club and found its way onto the desk of Mr. George De Vos, the deputy mayor. It said simply, sorry about the disgrace of so-called supporters.
5: Will Tottenham Hotspur be welcome here again, do you think, in the immediate future?
6: I'm afraid I don't think so.

0: blast explosion at a chemical factory at Flixborough in Lincolnshire killed 29 people. More than 100 were injured.
1: Throughout the night, the blazing factory had lit up half of Lincolnshire. At one point in the night, experts tested the dense smoke cloud to see whether it was poisonous, but the heat was so intense it burned off the poisonous elements. Before it was established the cloud was safe, police evacuated about 2,000 people from 7 nearby villages to special centres. One was a marquee erected for Scunthorpe Gala. It was here they spent the night, looked after by police and volunteers. At dawn today, the hundreds of firemen who'd spent the night fighting to get the blazing factory under control got the first clear impression of the extent of the devastation. Then, as for most of today, it was a case of controlling rather than putting out the fire. The danger all day has been that the fire might spread to other tanks of chemicals that could create another huge explosion. The flames and smoke have made it impossible to establish the cause of this, the worst explosion disaster since the war.
0: In central London, there was a clash between extremist elements from both ends of the political spectrum. The National Front were demonstrating over an amnesty granted by the government to many illegal immigrants. Gathered to oppose them were several thousand left-wing demonstrators. The setting for confrontation was Red Lion Square in Holborn. Police, aware of the potential danger, were out in force with horses to control the crowds. On that Saturday afternoon, police struggled to keep the left-wing demonstrators away from the National Front. One student who was injured died later in hospital. Henry Kissinger succeeds once more in achieving a ceasefire between Israel and Syria.
2: Some of the newspapermen said, "Do I know how you do it?" I don't. But you've done it. And I want to say thank you to you and to your colleagues, and really congratulations.
3: No gift could be greater than the possibility of a true and lasting peace.
0: Back in Washington, congratulations, but he struck a note of caution.
3: Perhaps the most difficult and complex problem was the wide gulf of distrust, generation of warfare and hostility. And I believe that now that the two sides have learned to understand at least the thinking of each other, that maybe that hurdle has been overcome. But still, there's a long road to go before we have a permanent peace in the Middle East.

0: There wasn't much to celebrate, but the Scottish fans made the best of it in Frankfurt last night. Scotland were out of the cup, but they'd scored goals and they hadn't been beaten. The German police kept a watchful eye on events. They've heard about Glasgow and what happens after a couple of drinks on a Saturday, but their intervention wasn't really necessary.
1: I'm disappointed that we're out of the World Cup. I thought the performance of the boys were fantastic. Brazil and Yugoslavia are very, very difficult teams to beat. And I was very proud of the way the boys went about their job. They played first-class football. We went forward. We didn't try to play defensive stuff at all. And I didn't think we got just awards for it. I mean, you lose one goal, you don't get beat, and you're out of the tournament.
0: There is a bit of a morning-after feel about the Scottish camp. The team have had a Sunday lie-in, but now they're setting about the business of packing up, ready to go home tomorrow.
2: The cup went to West Germany, who beat Holland 2-1. President Juan Perón of Argentina died of a heart attack, little more than a year after returning from an exile of 18 years. A few days earlier, he'd handed over power to his wife, Isabella.
3: There were real fears of riots if those who'd stood for so long throughout the night and all the next day and then through the night again were denied the opportunity of passing by the coffin. Many who waited did not seem sad. They thrust their hands into the air in the victory salute. The victory, it seemed, was that Perón died in his own country and not in exile, as the president and not as a disgraced ex-dictator. The new President Perón has no experience in government, though her supporters say that 18 years at the side of the leader is experience in plenty. So far, there have been nothing but expressions of support for the first ever woman president. But political realists expect that when all this is over, when the period of mourning has passed, then there is likely to be trouble.
2: A newly engaged couple conquered Wimbledon. Chris Evert and Jimmy Connors took the singles titles for the first time.
4: Well, I don't know which day I was happier. I mean, yesterday after I won, it was such a great feeling, you know, to hold the plate and to realize that I won the biggest tournament in the world. And today watching Jimmy play, I think maybe it's the best tennis match he's ever played in his life, really made me happy also.
5: Yes, a lot of people thought it was your best match ever. What do you think?
6: I have to agree with them. You know, I just, and everything today was perfect. I hit got every ball in play. I made Ken work very hard. I just made no mistakes today, and I hit the ball with a lot of pace, which I don't think Ken was really expecting me to hit the ball as hard as I did. And, you know, if I could play like this all the time, I don't know.
5: How many people do you think were supporting you when the match began?
7: Eight.

0: military coup in Cyprus forced the island's president, Archbishop Makarios, to flee to Britain. The coup had been staged by Greek officers in the National Guard. At first, there were fears Makarios had been killed, but he escaped from the presidential palace under fire. What next, he was asked.
1: To help the people of Cyprus to get rid of this Greek dictatorship.
2: With force if necessary?
1: For the time being, perhaps it will not be necessary to use force.
2: Are you ready to go back to Cyprus yourself?
1: I hope that I will be able to return back to Cyprus.
0: And so he would by the end of the year, but to a divided island, for Turkey seized the opportunity. Turkish planes and warships attacked the north of the island, and Kyrenia came under heavy bombardment. Turkish troops invaded, they said, to restore constitutional order. They feared for the safety of Turkish Cypriots. UN peace talks in Geneva failed.
3: In my judgment, there just isn't the evidence to involve the president. The preponderance of the evidence is clearly on the side of the president, and therefore, in my judgment, the House of Representatives will not favor a resolution of impeachment.
4: I know of no creditable statement by any creditable witness that has alleged any wrongdoing on the part of the president that would submit him to a serious question of impeachment.
0: Support for Richard Nixon continued right up to the end. Congress didn't impeach him for high crimes and misdemeanors. They didn't have to. He resigned, the first American president ever to do so. The trail of abuse of power by the president's men, which had started off with a burglary in Washington's Watergate building and led to revelations of cover-ups and secret tape recordings, had ended in disgrace. Nixon's vice president, Gerald Ford, became president, and one of his early decisions was to grant Nixon a full pardon, a move that created controversy and probably played a part in his losing the presidency in the next election 2 years later. Ford had joined Nixon's team when the previous vice president, Spiro Agnew, resigned, pleading guilty to tax evasion. President Ford continued with Nixon's foreign policy, but at home he faced increasing economic problems and a nation shaken by the whole Watergate affair. He set about healing the wounds.
3: I firmly believe it is time to put more truth in politics, that the time has come for persons in political life to face the truth and speak the truth to the American people.

0: Concern about incidents of soccer hooliganism led to some clubs like Cardiff City issuing passes. No one under 17 was allowed in unless accompanied by an adult or with a pass. Don Reeby had his own approach to the problem.
1: 79 of England's top footballers came to Manchester today to meet England's new manager. And to do it, some had made a 400-mile round trip following yesterday's league matches. But the meeting they attended lasted less than an hour. Well known to Don Reeby already, of course, were the four Leeds United players from the club he used to manage. They and all the players were told it was their responsibility to revitalise English football following the continuing fall in attendances and the disappointment of not qualifying for the last World Cup. Don Reeby also talked to them about discipline.
2: If I feel they've let me down and they haven't enough character to behave properly with the clubs or at international level, then it's up to me to do something about it.
0: In Force 9 gales in the English Channel, Edward Heath's racing yacht Morning Cloud was lost with two of her crew members. Mr. Heath was not on board. Five other crewmen survived in a rubber dinghy. 8 days later, the wreck was found and brought into Shoreham. The second general election of the year was called by Mr. Wilson as inflation soared and his hold on Parliament without an overall majority was proving increasingly difficult to maintain. Stock market shares had slipped. Even a mini car now cost £1,000. The social contract to restrain wage demands was in place and there'd been major industrial legislation. Now Labour wanted a new mandate. But there were divisions over Europe, with Roy Jenkins and Shirley Williams saying they'd leave a cabinet committed to quitting Europe. Mr. Heath faced an uphill battle to take his party back into power. Within his shadow cabinet, there had been murmurings by monetarists rejecting the full employment policies of Mr. Heath. They were close to suggesting a rise in unemployment as a cure for inflation. The Liberals set about their campaign with enthusiasm and a hovercraft. They saw a window of opportunity after their earlier successes. Having failed to get commitments to electoral reform after the February election, they still hope to increase the number of their MPs and hold the balance of power. But the omens were not good. Both their hovercraft broke down on this trip.
3: Well, we always knew there was a risk of bad weather, but we have had 400 miles steaming round Devon and Cornwall, or perhaps I should say flying round Devon and Cornwall.
0: On polling day, the sky was overcast, and that reduced the overall turnout. Mr. Heath's manifesto said the dangers, economic and political, facing Britain were greater than at any time since the war. And though he smiled for the cameras, he knew defeat meant he would have lost 3 out of 4 elections and the party would seek a new leader. The Tories lost 22 seats and the victory went again to Harold Wilson, though with an overall majority of only 3 seats. The Liberals, too, failed to improve their position. Now Mr. Wilson had to bring new skills to the task of tackling the massive prices explosion and inflationary pressures that had come in the aftermath of higher oil prices. And he also had to deal with the problem of Britain's European membership. That, it was decided, should be put to a referendum. And that, in the following June, showed the British people, by 2-1, wanted to stay in.

0: The British, Commonwealth and European light heavyweight champion added the world title to the list. John Conte beat the Argentinian Jorge Ahumada.
1: Can you actually take it in that you are the world champion?
2: Well, I'm gradually taking it in, you know, I'm reading so much about myself now, it's sort of sinking in a bit now, you know, but last night I thought, no, when I first thought I won it, I couldn't believe it, you know.
1: Why is that? Why couldn't you grasp it?
2: Well, the world's a big place, you know, and just for someone to think that you're champion of the whole planet Earth, like, you know, is something really to sit down and think about and let it sink in, you know. Probably take a couple of days to realise, you know, I am the champion, like. Because after all, I've been working for this, you know, for a long time.
1: Your face looks as though it took a bit of a hammering.
2: Yeah, you should see the other fellas.
0: Lady Lucan was attacked and her nanny was murdered shortly before the disappearance of her husband, Lord Lucan. To this day, he hasn't been found. In the early days, the search was concentrated at Newhaven in Sussex after a car was found abandoned. Helen Morgan, Miss Wales, Miss UK, wins the title of Miss World. Before the contest, she revealed she was an unmarried mother.
3: What about this intrusion into your private life? It's been said that you're an unmarried mother. Does that mind you? Do you mind? You'll obviously be faced with that sort of thing for the next year.
4: Yes, well, obviously people are going to bring this up now. But I have to work to support my child. So why not work doing this and make a secure future for him?
0: Within days, Miss South Africa was being introduced as the new Miss World. Helen Morgan had resigned. John Stonehouse, a British MP, went missing while swimming off Florida. His clothes were found on the beach, and he drowned, or was a body found nearby, his.
5: It was at this warehouse near Fort Lauderdale, about 35 miles from Miami Beach, and 5 days after Mr. Stonehouse disappeared, that the grim discovery was made. People working here complained about the smell. The police were called, and the man leasing the premises promised to do something about it. Early the following morning, though, the police saw two men going away at high speed in a car. They went inside and, in a corner, found a concrete block in which a body had been hidden. To find out more about the identity of the victim, his height and weight, police are now making a cast and, of course, hoping additional information will be given them by Scotland Yard. The body, say police, could be that of Mr. Stonehouse, or it could be a Mr. David Shaver, who's also disappeared. He was in the same business as Mr. Stonehouse, and there could be a connection. But whatever Scotland Yard comes up with won't automatically eliminate this case from the Labour MP's disappearance.
0: He turned up in Australia, where he'd gone using false passports to avoid fraud charges. He was extradited, jailed, and gave up his seat in Parliament. A strike by bakery workers cut supplies to big stores and supermarkets, though independent bakers continued to work. It produced a new kind of crime.
6: A 999 call soon after dawn alerted the already overworked Metropolitan Police that a new type of bandit had entered Britain's criminal records. Hijackers had been waiting for the first delivery in the East End of Britain's new high-value commodity. What happened when the van was stolen?
7: Well, I went in a shop with a, basket of bread.
6: The valuables, you mean?
7: Yeah, that's it. I come back out and he's gone, you know. And I asked all the people whether they see anyone, and they didn't, you know. And I didn't even see the tail end of it going up the road. Yeah. So, anyway, we see it later on down the road. You know, some woman phoned up the firm and said they found it later on, you know.
6: Cleaned out?
7: No, it was all the bread still there.
6: Why do you think it...
7: All they took was a basket of rolls.
6: They must have been desperate.
7: Yeah, probably. You know.
6: Watch it this time.
7: Yeah, I'll keep the key with me now.
6: Great.
8: Within 3 hours, the remaining 300 loaves had been returned to the shop, and within minutes had vanished again, this time legitimately.
9: And that's how it was in 1974. The news clips today were courtesy of the BBC and Telstar, and it's been great having your company. Take care of yourselves. Till we meet again. Bye-bye.

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0: 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Word on health. The stories that matter, the issues that count. 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
1: Over the years, Health Awareness Campaign after Health Awareness Campaign has alerted us to phone the emergency services immediately to seek urgent medical help if an older friend or loved one whose face has dropped on one side, who can't raise both arms and keep them there, and has slurred speech, as they may be suffering from a stroke, one of our leading causes of death and disability. While strokes are more likely to occur in the over 50s, around 10 to 15% of cases, which equates to around 15,000 strokes, occur in the under 50s. Austin Willett is CEO of the charity Different Strokes.
2: A stroke can happen to anyone of any age. We've supported someone who's had a stroke age 2, had a stroke age 3. Our support for them has been a few years later. You can have a stroke in the womb before you're born. There's this myth that it's something that only happens to the elderly, and that's absolutely not true.
1: Austin, what are the factors that increase the chances of a person having a stroke?
2: The real big danger with stroke is uncontrolled high blood pressure, leading a healthy lifestyle, not drinking too much, not taking illegal drugs, not smoking, making sure you exercise. Having a healthy diet will, to an extent, reduce your chances of having a stroke. Having said that, a significant number of people, particularly those of a younger age, have a stroke not due to lifestyle issues, but to do with an undiagnosed medical condition. An example of that may be a PFO, which is a hole in the heart. A number of people we've supported have had their stroke due to a PFO. They've had no idea whatsoever they've had that condition until they have their stroke.
1: The charity you lead, Different Strokes, is run by stroke survivors for young stroke survivors. Give me an idea of the challenges and issues younger stroke survivors face.
2: No two stroke survivors have conditions which are exactly the same. Probably around 70% of stroke survivors have fatigue to an extent. Alongside all the physical disabilities you may be faced with, the cognitive challenges, there are particular things that for younger stroke survivors which may not be faced by people of an older age. If you have a stroke at an older age, yes, that will still have a life-changing impact and can be very difficult for you and your family. But the chances are that you're not going to have to worry about your ability to work, ability to support your family if you're retired. If you have a stroke in your 20s, 30s, 40s, 50s, issues such as parenting young children or teenagers, which is difficult enough at the best of times, but if you throw in the fact that you may be suffering from significant fatigue as well, that becomes really, really challenging.
1: And I guess with so many of us thinking that having a stroke is only associated with the older generation, I know from talking to you off microphone, that can be very isolating for younger stroke patients.
2: This is where peer support is so crucial, and the ability and the opportunity to be able to engage with other younger stroke survivors and to share experiences with them, to know that you're not alone. And that's fundamentally what we do. There's various services that we provide. We have about 30 local groups up and down the country. We can provide support calls from stroke survivors in our office. The most significant thing we've got is our online support group, that's got about 7,500 members and is a private group only for stroke survivors and close family members. And this is a fantastic forum where people are able to support each other, seek advice from each other, celebrate successes, have a bit of a rant if they need to do that as well. Everything that we do is based around this concept of survivors supporting survivors.
1: My grateful thanks to Austin Willett. 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

0: Welcome to another edition of Ready for New Park Meets. I'm John Sweetman, and my guest today is Michael Palin. His Who's Who entry says he's an author, writer, and traveller, and his recreations are reading, running, and railways. Why in another country, a foreign country, you put there?
1: Well, it was just to sort of sum up. You know, I like reading. I like writing. I've always loved railways, and then I thought, well, I've left out travel, so I'll include that by saying in a foreign country, preferably.
0: It's not the running
1: all
0: in
1: of them
0: country.
1: In a foreign country. Well, I've run in a few foreign countries. Oh. I used to try and keep up my running when we were filming, and have been filmed running. I think in 80 days I was running around some rather extraordinarily designed roundabouts in Jeddah in Saudi Arabia. Mainly so we could see the roundabouts, but I bravely went out, and it must have been, you know, getting up from almost 40 degrees. So I've now phased out the running as part of the travels. Filming is quite hard enough without adding to the pain.
0: You're born in Sheffield, the steel centre. I mean, your father worked in the steel industry, didn't he?
1: Yes, he was. My father was an engineer and ended up in Sheffield. From the south of England during the Depression, when there wasn't any work really, there wasn't much work around, and he ended up in three towns in Yorkshire: Hull, Leeds, and then Sheffield. And he worked for most of the time of my life. He worked for an outfit called Edgar Allan, which was a steelmaking firm. Yeah.
0: And you had an older sister
1: Angela. Yes.
0: She was 9 years older than you.
1: Yes.
0: And she did later go into acting, didn't she?
1: Yes, she did. She was quite keen on acting and was worked at the Sheffield Playhouse doing stage management, which I thought was all rather thrilling, because she'd come back with stories about Patrick McGoohan and Margaret Tysack and John Justin and all these people who went on to be great, great names. And she'd occasionally bring back props she had to make for the Christmas play and all that sort of thing. So it was my little moment of first taste of theatre, I suppose, and showbiz.
0: Yeah, I mean, did you have any sort of family plays, or did she put on family plays or something at home? Or?
1: No, not really. No. What I used to do was I mean I was always sort of writing and jotting things down, so I loved writing, and occasionally I would sort of get a Shakespeare play and read it to my mother in the evening, playing all the parts. She was extraordinarily tolerant. I could only do it when my father was out of the house. He was a bell ringer and used to have bell ringing practice on I think a Wednesday night, and so he'd disappear for 2 hours. And I would say, oh, Mummy, look, I'm going to do Hamlet tonight.
0: Did I read somewhere that you composed at the age of 10 a comedy monologue?
1: The age of 10? Well, what happened was I improvised it, really. I was at school in Sheffield, and during the breaks, I would do little sort of, comedy performances for those who wanted to come along. And 1953 was a particularly exciting year because, of course, it was coronation year and the climbing of Everest and all that. And I remember doing a long-running serial about the coronation and about all things that were going on in a fairly kind of satirical way for all those boys who wanted to come along to the

0: I was particularly sort of taken with Peter's work, both on the Goon shows and then later in films and all that.
1: Yes, I was thinking about that. Looking forward later to Pythons, we'll talk about. I mean, presumably the Goons were an inspiration for you.
0: Oh, yes, they were for me. A breath of fresh air. I used to listen to the radio with my parents, and it was a kind of one of the few things that the family did together, actually, and really enjoy, was to sit round and listen to Much Binding in the Marsh and Take It From Here and Round the Horn. But my, later on, it was sort of the Goons who were my own private discovery. My father didn't really understand, nor my mother, any of the appeal of the Goon shows, and that was part of why I enjoyed it so much, because it was something I discovered for myself. And I just loved their sort of fact that they could go anywhere and do anything and be completely anarchic, and it was so different from the rest of radio, which was fairly conventional at that time.
1: Now for our first record, choice of today's guest Michael Palin, who's been talking about his early life in Sheffield, interest in writing and acting influenced by the Goon Show, and musically, the fresh approach of the Beatles.

0: Here Comes the Sun, a 1969 hit for the Beatles, written by George Harrison. Choice of today's guest, Michael Palin. Michael is now going to explain more about his family background and his informal comic performances while at Shrewsbury School.
1: On the family side, your grandfather, he got a DSO in the First World War.
2: Yes.
1: Did you know him at all?
2: No, I only knew...

0: one of my grandparents, and that was my maternal grandmother, which was very sad, really, because I'm a grandparent now and adore my grandsons and love the relationship that we have, from which I benefit greatly. So it was sad, but I only knew my my maternal grandmother, who's a rather fierce lady.
1: The only reason I ask that is, of course, you go on later to do the Wipers Times, yes, and also that rather, if I might say so, moving programme about the last day of the First World War.
0: Yes.
1: I mean, I wondered whether the history of your grandfather, and he, after all, led the battalion on the Western Front,
0: yeah,
1: and so he got there, so whether that influenced you towards the First World War.
0: I didn't really know a lot about my grandfather's war career, I must say. I was interested in the First World War from very early on when I read war poems and Wilfred Owen and Edward Thomas and things like that at school. And I became just fascinated by the enormity of this, of the war and the casualties. And also it was really just the work that had come out of it. Robert Gray's Goodbye to All That was a very important book to me. So I was interested from very early on. Then I actually also discovered that on my father's side, would be my grandfather's, my great-uncle, Harry, died at the Somme. And I've since discovered quite a lot about him, and he wasn't... he wasn't leading battalions, he was a lance corporal, but he survived the Dardanelles, and he survived most of the Battle of the Somme, still remaining a lance corporal, and was killed on one of the very last assaults at the end of the Somme. So that side of the family actually became more of a sort of memory prodder than any other.
1: But you've got an Irish connection, haven't you? I think, was it your great-grandmother went to the States during the Great Famine of the 1840s?
0: Yes, that's right. That was a great story that I discovered thanks to my my great-grandfather, who kept a diary of walking trips in the Swiss Alps. He was a don at Oxford, at St. John's College, and went off on his own on these walking trips, because dons were not allowed to be married at the time. So he just wandered off through the mountains and kept this diary. And in it, he describes meeting two American women, one older, one younger. And the younger one, who was about 20 years younger than him, he obviously was very smitten with, and eventually ended up marrying her and had to leave Oxford because he couldn't marry and remain in his position as a don at St. John's. She was an Irish orphan from the potato famines, you rightly say. And so that's the sort of the Irish element giving a good kick to the family genes there back in the 1840s and 50s.
1: You go to Shrewsbury, which was your father's school.
0: Yeah.
1: But I have to say, I can't find any record of you doing any acting there. Is that right or wrong?
0: Well, that's pretty much right. My father was very anxious for me not to get involved in too many extracurricular activities, apart from sport. Sport was okay, but anything else he thought would diminish my chances of doing well at exams. And he was particularly wary of actors and acting. My sister at that time was struggling to make a living in repertory, going around the country, really doing stage management. And so my father was extremely strict about my acting and not acting. So I did a few furtive performances here and there, including Prince John of Lancaster in Henry IV Part II, who just comes on very briefly and has a few words and, you know, sort of rather like Beyond the Fringe. He sort of mentions about five different parts of England and then buggers off. Excuse the language. So it wasn't exactly a strain. But you're quite right. I really didn't do much serious acting. Would would like to have done, but that had to wait till Oxford.
1: It sounds like my appearance in Henry the Fourth, Part One. Oh. If you look at it, yeah, you'll see there is a servant called whose name I've forgotten now, and all he says, "Anon, anon, sir," and rushes off the stage. That's the height of my acting career, I should say.
0: Well, it's how you say it, you know, not that long.
1: Indeed. Time for the second record, chosen by Michael Palin.

0: 1970s hit for Gladys Knight, Midnight Train to Georgia, chosen by today's guest Michael Palin, who has been speaking about his early life in Sheffield and his departure not for Georgia, but Brasenose College, Oxford, known as BNC. So you go up to Brasenose.
1: Yes.
0: Why do you, your father's a Cambridge man, why do you go to Oxford and why do you go to read history?
1: I was down to, the primary college was Clare College, Cambridge, which was my father's college. And I tried to get in there reading English. English and history were the two things that I particularly felt give me a chance, the best chance of getting to university when I was at Shrewsbury. And they were just, they said, oh, sorry, we're full. English is oversubscribed this year. And said something which was in bearing in mind my future involvement with Python was rather neat. They said that if he'd chosen something like forestry, he might well have got in. So I could have been a lumberjack with a degree in tree chopping. But anyway, that path was closed. And a very good history teacher, a man called Michael Hart, who's still thriving at Wellington College, he actually said to me, look, I know some people at Oxford. I'll recommend you. You'll sit the exam, and I think you're good enough to get a scholarship. Well, he obviously had bigger ideas than I had. So I didn't get a scholarship, but I ended up at Brasenose College, where a contact of his called Eric Collier was the senior history tutor. And as, you know, this was my teacher was a historian, history was the obvious thing to follow through on. So it was Brasenose and history in the end, rather than Clare and forestry.
0: But the history was really a means of getting to university so that you could enjoy university life. Is that
1: yes,
0: true?
1: I mean, I was interested in history and I was quite good at history. And this was the thing that was actually pushed more, for instance, than geography, which I was also extremely keen on and quite good at. But they didn't encourage me to read geography at university. I don't know whether it was a snobbish thing or whatever. But history was considered, you know, a very much an Oxford subject. And I liked the subject anyway, so I was quite happy there.
0: But you don't go up immediately, do you? Leave Shrewsbury in 61.
1: Yeah.
0: You go up in 62.
1: Yeah.
0: But in the meantime, you have a sort of a gap year. Is it in the department of your father's firm?
1: Yes. I went to, Edgar Allan's had a publicity department at the Steelworks. They produced a couple of magazines. And I went along to the office with my father every day for about sort of 6 months. And it was during that time that I actually did the first real serious acting of my life, because I joined a local drama group, which was organized by someone at the Steelworks, called the Carbrook, something, Brightside and Carbrook Cooperative Play, as part of the cooperative movement. And they were very keen, and we did about three quite serious plays, with me playing very gritty roles, one of which won me a Best Perf Gent at the Bradford Cooperative Drama Festival, 1962. So, you know, you're not talking to rubbish.
0: That's your first star, in fact.
1: Yes.
0: But you don't act, you go out to BNC, you don't go to Oudes then, you don't try to act when you get to Oxford, because you most of your time you spend writing, don't you?
1: Well, I did get into acting fairly soon. We had a college drama club, and I did a small role for them. And then the Ouds was a rather grand affair, and the first acting role I did that I really enjoyed was The Birthday Party, Harold Pinter's play, in which I played the Irishman McCann, and that was for the Experimental Theatre Club. And sort of once you got into that particular grouping, then that tended to be where you stayed. So I stayed more with the Experimental Theatre Club than with Ouds. But I did do a lot of cabaret writing, yes, you're right. And a friend of mine and I did sort of 30-minute cabarets around the place so we could be hired
0: Oh, really?
1: For 30 shillings an evening.
0: Oh, good. Riches. That riches was Robert Hewison, was it?
1: Yes. Robert Hewison was my co-performer, yes.
0: And is it right that Terry Jones, who was at Teddy Hall at the time, he met you through one of those performances?
1: That's right. Terry was already an actor, and I had seen one of his... I'd actually seen him perform in something and was greatly taken with his stage presence. He was sort of very dark. It was kind of a serious play, but he also had a level of humour and a great skill of physical movement on stage, very deft, that really made him stand out. And then Terry came to see one of the plays that I did, and that's sort of how we got together, yeah.
0: Now for record number 3, chosen by Michael Palin. He's been talking about how he began writing comedy sketches at Oxford University and met Terry Jones from St Edmunds Hall, a college known as Teddy Hall.

0: Leonard Cohen, Hallelujah, chosen by today's guest Michael Palin, perhaps a reflection on his reaction to being accepted to read history at Oxford and the beginning there of his writing association with Terry Jones, who, like Michael, would become part of Monty Python's Flying Circus. You do a couple of Edinburgh festivals, and you also did one of your own, which was Hang Down Your Head and Die, which I think got to the Comedy Theatre, didn't it?
1: Yes, that was a project on which I worked with Terry and with Robert Hewison and with lots of other people. It was a theatrical documentary about capital punishment, of course, which was then legal in this country. And it became so successful at Oxford, we transferred to the Comedy Theatre in London for a four-week run and had some marvellous reviews. And it was rather a success d'estime, yes.
0: Now, you come down in 65. You've already read Helen by then, haven't you?
1: Yes.
0: I mean, is it true or is it fiction that you actually, at the age of 15, looked through a B&B window and saw her? Or is that one of your...
1: No, that's almost true. I was on holiday at Southwold in Suffolk with my parents in a rather sort of severe guest house with a bay window, and these three girls appeared following a tall, older man for their early morning bathe in the grey waters of the North Sea. And I could see the girl at the back of the three was clearly not enjoying it. The other two seemed to be going along with it, but she was clearly looking around. The third girl had this sort of mischievous look about her, and I quite liked her, so I got to know her during that holiday, and then we split up for a year. Obviously, she was in Cambridge, I was in Oxford. I was up in Sheffield at the time, and we met up the next year. And so a series of holiday romances, and then didn't see each other for quite a long time, and by a series of coincidences, I met her once I'd gone to Oxford, and we married in 66.
0: So it's your 50th wedding anniversary this year.
1: Indeed, we have celebrated that already, and a great occasion it was.
0: Now, when you come down from Oxford, what plans do you have? I mean, as far as I can make out, your first employment, as it were, was a sort of a compere in a pop show down in Bristol.
1: Yes, that's absolutely right. I didn't quite know what I was going to do. My father was very anxious for me to get some professional accreditation, go into one of the professions of some kind, and I didn't know what I really wanted to do. I tried for a BBC general traineeship and didn't get that. But by that time, I was working with Terry Jones, who had left Oxford a year before me, writing material, and we were approached by David Frost and his wonderful director, a man called Jimmy Gilbert, would we like to provide material for a series called The Frost Report? So we started to write together. At the same time, I got asked via a contact at Oxford if I'd like to compare a regional pop show, which was going to come out of Bristol and was going to be called Now! That's what I did. This made me enough money going down to Bristol for a day a week to finance the much less well-paid job of writing for the Frost Report. But it was writing for the Frost Reports that brought me into contact with John Cleese, Graham Chapman, Barry Cryer, John Law, lots of writers. So although it wasn't well paid, it was actually the way forward.
0: You're not on the BBC staff then, you're freelance.
1: No, yeah, I was freelance. Terry was on BBC staff, but I was freelance. Absolutely.
0: So at what stage do you get an agent?
1: I got an agent fairly early on. My accountant, I can't remember the exact way it worked, but very, very, very early on, someone at Oxford, a man called David Wright, who National Youth Theatre, ran the National Youth Theatre, he said, well, if you want an agent, find out, I know somebody. He's an accountant, but he knows all the people in the business. So I went to this accountant, and he found me an agent. Yes, fairly early on.
0: Okay. So while you do, or just after the Frost Report, is it?
1: Yeah.
0: Do not adjust your set?
1: Yes.
0: I mean, that really is the beginning. I mean, I suppose when you're writing previously before the Frost Report, you're writing for Ken Dodd and Billy Cotton, weren't you, as well?
1: Oh, yeah, yeah, we did. We wrote for anybody who would have our jokes, you know, and pay us.
0: But it was all traditional, wasn't it? And in a sense, yes. Do Not Adjust Your Set was the beginning of a, shall we say, the off-centre comedy.
1: Absolutely. It was commissioned by ITV, by Rediffusion, a man called Humphrey Barclay, who had been at Cambridge with John Cleese and all that lot, and had produced reviews for Cambridge Footlights, asked me if I'd like to join Terry Jones and Eric Idle, David Jason, and a lady called Denise Coffey in a new children's show, which we could write ourselves and would be more like the Goon Show, I suppose, in spirit than some of the more conventional shows around at the time. And the Bonzo Dog Doodah Band played inexplicably sort of strange drug-related lyrics, which no one understood, but the children thought were wonderful. And we did two series of that.
0: Let's pause for Michael Palin's fourth record.

The tail inside out. Cause everybody hates a tourist, especially one who thinks it's all such a laugh.

0: Pulp, Common People, Michael Palin's fourth choice of record. He's been telling us how, shortly after leaving university, he got married and began writing for radio and television. He met John Cleese, and the idea of the Pythons was born during his involvement with the Frost Report series.
1: Is that where Eric, you meet Eric for the first time? Eric,
2: I'd met Eric for the first time at Edinburgh, at the Edinburgh Festival. He was doing a show with the Cambridge Footlights, and I was doing a show with the Oxford Theatre Group. So, but that was the first time we really worked together, yeah.
1: So then we move on to the Pythons. If we're looking at your career, would you highlight the Pythons? If I look at it, I highlight the Pythons and I highlight the travel programmes. Would that be fair?
2: Oh, yes, I think so. The Pythons, the best of the Pythons was we managed to produce some fresh and original material. It was a very good group to be part of because we all brought our different strengths to it. And I don't think it would have worked as well if it had been two or three of us. The fact there were six of us who all managed to write and perform in our own particular styles, all adding a different kind of strength to the series. And we were all fairly self-critical of the work that we did. I think it produced some good work, and it was definitely a high point for me. But it was a high point very early on in my life. You know, I was still in my 20s when we started doing Monty Python. So the travel programs came much later. I mean, I regard some of the Ripping Yarns as some of the best things I've done as well, in between doing Python and the Travels. The Travels came completely out of the blue in 1987. I was asked to do Around the World in 80 Days. And they then led on to the sort of, I think the best thing I did in the second half of my life were those the Travel series. And I loved going around the world and I loved reporting back. And it was great to know that there were so many places to see and such an appetite amongst the audience to go with me.
1: One of those I was interested in was the Hemingway one. How much, because you then wrote a novel, yeah, on Hemingway, didn't you? How much influence did Hemingway have on you?
2: Well, I wrote a novel in 1994 called Hemingway's Chair, and it was about someone who was fascinated with Hemingway. And I was, I must say, in my own way, fascinated because I'd read his books when I was at school, and they were so different from the traditional prose that we were seeing at the time, you know, whether it was Thomas Hardy or Galsworthy or whatever. Here was something very new and very American, and it seemed quite shocking in a way to me, but very also quite inspiring that someone could write such short, sharp sentences and be so effective. So I was first of all interested in his writing. Then when I had written the novel, I found quite a lot out about his life and about how people are drawn to his life. So I thought, well, I'll do a series about his travels, because Hemingway was a great traveler. And he, although he's known as the great American writer, he only spent about 10 years of his writing life in America. All the rest of his time, he was abroad. So I followed his, it was really the kindred spirit of travel that got me really interested in Hemingway.
1: Well, before we finish, we must point out that you've written an enormous amount. I mean, you've written books about all the travel series. You've,
2: yes,
1: written plays. You've written children's books. Very quickly, did the fact that your children were around, did that influence you in writing the children's books?
2: Yes. I read a great many books to the children all the time. And I think that when I... Someone came to me and said, would I write the text for a book called The Mirror Stone? And it was going to use hologram images and all that, holographic images. And I said, yes, well, I'd love to do it. How exciting. Then I realized, having read so many children's books, just how difficult it is to get to really write a good children's book. It's very, very easy to write something you think is wacky and funny. You've got to engage with the children, and you've got to treat them as with a knowledge that perhaps they're not often credited with, and an awareness that they're not credited with. So I found it really quite difficult But I enjoyed writing children's books because I think they like comedy, and I enjoyed writing comedy, which I did with Harry and the Toothache Pills and the Cyril stories and all those.
1: Yeah. You've just done a documentary with Jan Morris.
2: And
1: you mentioned the fact you thought you did that because she'd had a full life. I have to say that looking at your CV, you've had an enormously full life.
2: Well, yeah.
1: And you've got a couple of films, haven't you, in the pipeline at the moment?
2: There's a film called The Death of Stalin, which was written and directed by Armando Iannucci, who did a lot of work with the Alan Partridge series and thing about Parliament in the thick of it and all that. Did he do that? I think he did. Day to Day, that's it. Anyway, he wrote a story, a film about the events on the days of the death of Stalin. So it's a black comedy, and yes, that'll be out next year.
1: And what, Don Quixote, are you doing?
2: Oh, Don Quixote, that's a sadly run into the buffers yet again. Terry's been trying to make it for 20 years. We were all set to make it. I should, you know, really have been over in Spain now, sort of tilting at windmills. But Terry couldn't get a satisfactory agreement, couldn't get the money he needed. So that's been postponed. But I, as a result, I'm looking at other things now and hoping to do some travel, get back to doing some travel shows next year.
1: Lovely. Michael Palin, thank you very much indeed for taking the time out to talk to Radio Frimley Park. I think I'd like to finish with a quotation from yourself, which I think is very self-deprecating. You had the freedom to do what I wanted to do. It was much more important to me than stardom. Well, I think that's very self-deprecating because, indeed, to all of us who admire your work, you are a star.
2: Well, that's very nice. I don't mind other people thinking I'm a star, as long as I don't.
1: Michael, thanks ever so much indeed.
2: OK, John, thank you very much. It's a pleasure to speak to you.
1: And you too. Michael Palin's fifth record is somehow appropriate, as time did catch up with us. There was no opportunity to explore in depth his many writing projects, from plays to children's books, novels and diaries of extensive travels, involvement in films like A Fish Called Wanda, 4 BAFTA awards, establishment of the Centre for Stammering Children, prompted by his father's affliction, and his time as president of the prestigious Royal Geographical Society.

0: Chris Farlow, Out of Time, which reached number one in 1966, when Michael Palin was setting out on his distinguished writing and acting career, something that is by no means over. Michael mentioned the groundbreaking Monty Python series, so let's listen to one of the sketches, Flying Sheep.
1: Good afternoon.
2: Afternoon.
1: What a lovely day, isn't it?
2: Tis that.
1: Are you here on holiday?
2: No, I live here.
1: Oh, good for you. those are sheep, aren't they? Yes, yes, I thought they were. Only, why are they up in the trees?
2: A fair question, and one that in recent weeks has been much on my mind. It's my considered opinion that they're nesting.
1: Nesting?
2: Ah.
1: Like birds?
2: Exactly. It's my belief that these sheep are labouring under the misapprehension that they're birds. Observe their behaviour. Take for a start the sheep's tendency to hop about the field on their back legs. Now witness their attempts to fly from tree to tree. Notice they do not so much fly as plummet.
1: Yes, but why do they think they're birds?
2: Another fair question. One thing is for sure. A sheep is not a creature of the air. It has enormous difficulty in the comparatively simple act of perching. Trouble is, sheep are very dim. Once they get an idea in their heads, there's no shifting it.
1: But where did they get the idea?
2: From Harold. He's that most dangerous of creatures, a clever sheep. He's realised that a sheep's life consists of standing around for a few months and then being eaten. And that's a depressing prospect for an ambitious sheep. He's patently hit on the idea of escape.
1: Well, why don't you just remove Harold?
2: Because of the enormous commercial possibilities if he succeeds.
3: And what exactly are the commercial possibilities of Irvine Aviation?
4: Mesdames et messieurs, voici le mouton anglo-français, la version la plus. 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
5: Merci, mon petit chouchou. 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
3: And how do you get on with French people?
6: Very well, so do I.
7: And me, yes, so does Mrs. A.
6: I mean, be fair, Pascal.
7: Blaise Pascal.
8: Jean-Paul Sartre.
6: Voltaire.
7: René Descartes.
3: Well, what do you think of the Germans?
7: Rubbish, rubbish. Immanuel Kant.
8: Oh, the ego posits itself, my foot.
7: Nietzsche.
0: That brings us to the end of another edition of Radio Finley Park Meets. Today's guest, Michael Palin, has already taken part in several travel programmes and is planning more, so this seems an apt record with which to conclude. Nat King Cole, Around the World.

Yes, a very warm welcome to Down Memory Lane, our programme, which we run every Tuesday morning between 10 and 12 o'clock. I'm John Sweetman, and that was our opening number with Dean Martin, Memories Are Made of This. Weather is something we're always talking about, isn't it? What we hope for, instead of outbursts of rain, wind and snow, is this.

Morecambe and Rise, of course, Bring Me Sunshine. And of course, when you look back over the years, you've always seen him through rose-coloured glasses, don't you? Sunshine reminds me of my very first girlfriend, and this was our song, as they say.

Nat King Cole, Too Young, with his 1951 hit, brings back memories to me. And it would be appropriate, I suppose, to play this next record, even though it was a few years later than that, 1962.

Marty Wilde with his 1962 hit, Teenager in Love. Well, in I don't know about you, but in when I was a youngster, I never had fluffy toys. I think I had lead soldiers in those days, wasn't it? But my granddaughter is into fluffy toys, and believe it or not, she's got over 300 of them, many of which are teddy bears.

The King, Elvis Presley. I just want to be your teddy bear. And that's because my granddaughter seems to have a large number of teddy bears, to the annoyance of her father, who at the moment is on a trip to United States, a business trip. I don't think it's Massachusetts.

0: Bee Gees with a number one hit of 1967, Massachusetts. It's always fine to think of getting on, isn't it? Having ambition. And I always hope that my children and grandchildren do have that. I wonder if they'll ever, any of them, will become a millionaire.
1: Wants to be a millionaire?
2: I don't.
1: Have flashy flunkies everywhere?
2: I don't.
1: Wants the father of a country estate?
2: A country estate is something I'd hate.
1: Wants to wallow in champagne?

0: and go to every swell affair. 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
1: A liveried chauffeur? Do I want?
2: No, sir.

Frank Sinatra and Celeste Holm from the film High Society, Who Wants to Be a Millionaire? I suppose that when we're younger, we do dream of getting on, don't we? And I remember in my teenage years, we often all piled down to the King's Theatre in Portsmouth, or South, as they called it in those days, actually part of Portsmouth. It was a posh area in days gone past. You had Portsmouth and Southsea. Yes, I lived in Portsmouth. Anyhow, the theatre was in Southsea, and we all used to pile into the Gods. You were getting quite cheaply for that on a Saturday evening, and they had those hard seats right up above. And we saw many shows there, including this one.

Oklahoma, of course, the thing, the title number from that show, stage show originally, is a musical version of Green Grow the Rushes, apparently, which was a play or a book. Anyhow, many a happy Saturday evening did I spend in my teenage years up in the gods in the King's Theatre in Portsmouth, listening to shows like that. But I also at home had an elder brother who was obsessed with Bing Crosby. Now, in those days, we were just about, still had a wind-up record, I think. So we had one of those things you had to wind up, change the stylus every record, and they went only for about 3 minutes. But these, I remember these records very clearly, and I think they came from the 1930s and 1940s. So I'll play three for you, and this brings back happy memories to me, and I hope there are people out there as well who also have happy memories of the old Groner.

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Sweet Miss Georgia Brown, and I'll tell you just why. You know that I do not lie, not much.

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Georgia claimed her, Georgia named her Sweet Georgia. They call her Sweet Miss Georgia Brown.

Three in a row from the old Groner, some of his old records too, the ones that my elder brother used to play to the annoyance of my mother, who is very much a Beethoven and Mozart fan rather than Bing Crosby. And we used to play it on that old 78 records, remember those? And used to wind up gramophone record. Anyhow, there were three of them I had there, Dinah, Sweet Georgia Brown, and I'll Be Seeing You. Oh, let's liven up a bit, shall we? That was probably in the 1940s Morris was playing those. This comes from the 1950s, and the one after it comes from 1950s too. A couple of cracky numbers.

two little quirky numbers from the 1950s there. She wears red feathers with Guy Mitchell, and Max Bygraves, You're a Pink Toothbrush. And my little trip into the 1950s down memory lane for me, actually, this comes to mind. It's another memory, but my lips had better be sealed as to who was involved.

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Yes, happy memories of that. And I've indulged myself a little bit going back over my memories in these last few records. But I'm not sure that I really remember all the events well.

0: met at 9.
1: We met at 8.
0: I was on time.
1: No, you were late.
0: Ah, yes, I remember it well. We dined with friends.
1: We dined alone.
0: A tenor sang.
1: A baritone.
0: Ah, yes, I remember it well. That dazzling April moon.
1: There was none that night. And the month was June.
0: That's right.
2: That's right.
1: It warms my heart to know that you

0: That carriage ride.
1: You walked me home.
0: You lost a glove.
1: I lost a comb.
0: Ah, yes. I remember it well. That brilliant sky.
1: We had some rain.
0: Those Russian songs?
1: From sunny Spain.
0: Ah, yes. I remember it well. You wore a gown of gold.
1: I was all in blue.
0: Am I getting old?
1: Oh, no, not you. How strong you were. How young and gay, a prince of love in every

Alfred Drake and Maria Kornilova from Gigi, of course. I think Leslie Caron played it in the film. Yes, all our memories, I think, are fallible, shall I say. Radio Family Park. Yes, welcome to Radio Family Park. The programme's down memory lane, if you've just joined us. I'll be here for the next hour and a quarter or so. And after the news, you'll get to music from the films and shows with Malcolm Treen. Then comes the 80s hour. And, of course, we broadcast throughout the day, 24 hours a day, 7 days a week. And if you like your gentle music, shall we say, between 10 o'clock and 12 o'clock tomorrow morning, and every Wednesday morning, you've got Manby's Music with Brian Manby, who is always guaranteed to put in an ABBA record or two. Now let's look at some bits and pieces from the paper. We call this Topical Tidbit section. This one is headed History in the Bag. A Tesco carrier bag and an Argus catalogue have been concealed beneath decks of Nelson's warship Victory in Portsmouth as she's being refurbished. The capsule was the idea of shipwrights who found objects left by workers when they were repairing the vessel, over the past 200 years. I'd want to know why they haven't buried a Portsmouth football programme in there. After all, we did win the league 2 years running. Anyhow, to remind ourselves of Victory, his sailing, with local boy Mike Oldfield from Reading.

Mike Oldfield with Sailing. Here's a story from the Midlands. Apparently, Wolverhampton Football Club employed Harry the Hawk to stop pigeons eating grass seed and soiling seats with their droppings. But he's gone AWOL, apparently. I wonder where he's gone. Perhaps he's gone to sing somewhere.

Earl Carr and Teddy Johnson sing Little Birdie. That got to number two in the Eurovision Song Contest in the 1960s. That wouldn't get a look in now, would it? A judge who was so bored watching Tom Cruise in his new movie that he fell asleep. Los Angeles judge Stephen Wilson was ruling on a suit which was brought against TriStar Pictures over the placement of its products in Jerry Maguire. But while asleep, he missed crucial parts of the film. The embarrassed judge, when he woke up, ordered a recess so that he could start again. Not only had he lost his senses, he presumably lost that loving feeling as well.

You've Lost That Loving Feeling by the Righteous Brothers. That's following the story that the judge who fell asleep watching a Tom Cruise film. So it's appropriate then that I should play that song, which came from another Tom Cruise film, didn't it? Top Gun. Well, there's an article in the paper recently about past political comments. And apparently Alex Salmond, who was then the Scottish National Party leader, said Tony Blair has cloned an entirely political party from the Tories. As Alex Salmond was in Scotland, appropriate to sing Hootsmon then.

Yes, you're listening to Radio Finbury Park, and welcome if you've just joined us. Just almost exactly in the middle of a programme called Down Memory Lane, which goes on for another hour, and we're in the middle of a section which we call Topical Tidbits, with little bits out of the paper. Here's a quite odd story. Obi Eastwood of Chatham has been charged with the theft of nearly 800 cherry trees from a former governor of the Bank of England and the High Sheriff of Kent. Not very pleased he wasn't being. Some 350 of the trees have been recovered. I wonder why he took them. Well, it's time anyhow for to think of cherry pink and apple blossom white, which seems, I think, appropriate. This is the old Eddie Calvert number.

Cherry Pink and Apple Blossom White from Eddie Calvert. So, this story sounds a bit fishy. I had to look to see if it was the 1st of April. Apparently, a punt by Scott Taylor, a scrum half for Basingstoke, in an away rugby match against Sudbury, sent the ball down the clubhouse chimney. And according to this report, the match went on with the sooty ball. If so, I wonder who went down the chimney to collect it.

the Seekers, The Carnival Is Over. That was number one hit for them in 1965. The record that follows this one was a number one hit in 1966. It's the story that bounty hunters were recently scouring the beaches of Norfolk because a £20,000 reward had been offered for finding a 9-foot-long vessel, a yellow vessel, which was surveying the seabed. The remotely controlled mini-submarine slipped the umbilical cord, connected it to its mothership, and was lost 2 miles off the coast. Cue for that number one hit from 1966 by the Beatles.

Hasta luego.

The Beatles, of course, with their 1966 number one hit in, I was going to say it was World Cup year. It was. It's when we won the World Cup last time. We're likely to win it, our football team. Anyhow, our final little extract from the paper in Topical Titbits is about Rupert Bear. Who remembers Rupert Bear? The old comic strip character is bidding to appear in a full-length cartoon film. Consortium of British animators, together with Gerry Anderson, the creator of the television series Thunderbirds, has applied for a lottery grant from the Arts Council to make the first cinema feature of Britain's longest-running strip cartoon. Rupert was created for the Daily Express in 1920 by Mary Turtle, whose husband was the paper's news editor at the time. I haven't got anything. Well, I've played Elvis Presley, haven't I? What about this one? Who remembers Johnny Preston? This was a hit for him in 1960. It was number one, actually.

Number one hit in 1960 for Johnny Preston, A Running Bear. And that brings to the end of our section with little bits out of the paper, which we call Tidbits.

Now it's time to dip into the musical brand tub and just see what we can find. And the first one that comes out is a Jason Donovan number. It's number one hit for him in 1991. I think he played on the stage in London Palladium and Palladium with this. It's from Joseph and his amazing Technicolor Dreamcoat. Later, I think Donny Osmond recorded this on a DVD.

Jason Donovan, Any Dream Would Do from Joseph and His Amazing Technicolor Dreamcoat. That's a first dip into the brand tub. What else can we find? Well, this one here, it's called Baby It's Cold Outside. It's recorded by Dean Martin. Ray Charles, I think, did it as well, and so did Dolly Parton, certainly. But the original record I've got here is from Johnny Mercer and Margaret Whiting. It was from a film, Neptune's Daughter. Eminently forgettable and forgotten, but it was written by Frank Lerner in 1944. Baby, it's cold outside.

Johnny Mercer and Margaret Whiting, Baby It's Cold Outside, the Frank Lerner number of 1944. This one's a bit later. This is a number one hit in 1959. It's his only number one hit from Terence Perkins. Well, we know him. He was a milkman on the Isle of Wight, not a million miles from where I was born, the other side of Spithead. And he, of course, acted or sang as Craig Douglas. As I say, this was his number one hit in 1959.

Craig Douglas, only 16. And there's a little link with this next record, though it's a hidden one, which I'll leave you to guess. It's Connie Francis, number one hit in 1958, Stupid Cupid. And it's a record that I won at the local fair, gave for my girlfriend at the time.

Connie Francis, Stupid Cupid, number one hit for her in 1958. I got a feeling the flip side was also a number one. Carolina Moon, or were they set? I just got a feeling they were both on the 45. Anyhow, here's another one from the 1950s, which I think's rather a nice record, actually. It's one of those jolly little records. It's the Rock and Roll Waltz with K-Star.

Well, it would have been. I've put the right track on. So let's move on rapidly, and I'll find that track if I can in a minute, the K-Star one, which is The Rock and Roll Wars. I don't know what that sounded like, but it's certainly the wrong track. Anyhow, let's move on to our next record then. Another one that I've just picked out of the brand, it brings back memories to me. It's Tea for Two. It's sung here by Frank Sinatra and Dinah Shore, but there's a film called Tea for Two with Doris Day and Gordon McRae. And in my youth, many years ago, a group from a youth club all went hiking one, I think, bank holiday Monday. And everybody said, what are we going to do this evening? And somebody piped up and said, Tea for Two's at the cinema. And that's where we went.

Frank Sinatra and Dinah Shore with Tea for Two, sung in the film by Doris Day and Gordon McRae. And that was a musical version of a stage play called No, No, Nanette, which I actually saw on the stage many, many years ago. Well, who remembers the old cowboys we used to have on the radio, actually, in those days? Sort of Big Bill Campbell and his Rocky Mountain Rhythm. Well, this reminds me of that. It's Johnny Cash with Ghost Riders in the Sky, and this is one of the tunes, I'm sure, that Big Bill Campbell used to play.

0: Johnny Cash, Ghost Riders in the Sky, which brings back memories, to me at least, and I hope one or two others are listening, of the old steam radio with Big Bill Campbell and his Rocky Mountain Rhythm. Now, I hope I phoned that a K-Star number. Fingers crossed.
1: One night I was late, came home from a date.

hope you think it's worth waiting for. K-Star with Rock and Roll Waltz, which I always think is a lovely, gentle number from the 1950s. This got to number two in the hit parade, believe it or not, in 1962. It brings back memories because a great friend of mine went on tour with Akkerbilt when his drummer wasn't very well. And the great, I say great, Alan Ganley, because he did win the drummer award for many, many years running in drum for Johnny Dankworth. Here anyhow is Stranger on the Shore with Akkerbilt.

Akabilk, Stranger on the Shore. And here's one that a great favourite of mine. In fact, my sons say it's the only record of mine that they ever liked. It's Bobby Darin with Dream Lover.

Bobby Darin, Dream Lover. I think it's a wonderful record anyhow, if other people don't. My boys don't. And well, they do actually, yes. They rather like that record, but not any the rest of my collection. I'm not sure about this one, whether they like this, but I've actually got this in my collection as well. Remember the Beach Boys? Barbara Ann.

0: Beach Boys with their 1960s hit, Barbara Ann. Well, anybody who lived through the 1950s, people of my generation, I'm afraid, must have been influenced by this chap.
1: 1, 2, 3 o'clock, 4 o'clock, rock. 5, 6, 7 o'clock, 8 o'clock, rock. 9, 10, 11 o'clock, 12 o'clock, rock, we're gonna rock.

Bill Haley, Rock Around the Clock. I saw him in 1957 in Cheltenham at the old Gaumont Cinema, which became a stage for that night. That takes me back a bit. Now, here's another one which I've just plucked out of the bag, as it were. And it's a 1960s hit, which, and I always liked the Platters, and I like this one in particular.

1956 hit for the Platters, Great Pretender. So much time can leave you, but I should be here at the same time, same place next week. And don't forget, after the news, you've got a Radio Friendly Park jukebox, I beg your pardon. Then you've got music from the films and shows with Malcolm Treen, and followed by an hour from the 80s. And I say, we're on the hour, 24 hours a day, 7 days a week. Here's a quotation from an article by Bruce Springsteen, the American rock singer and songwriter, in the Q magazine. He says, success makes life easier. It doesn't make living easier.

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5: 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Whether you're listening in Wrexham, Heatherwood or Frimley, you're more than welcome. So there's a bit of film, there's a bit of show, and there'll be a bit of television thrown in there just for good measure. Hope you enjoy the music.

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4: Marcin, when a man's fortune is on the rise, he knows it beyond logic, beyond reason. Trust me as you always have. Oh, Marcin, come here.

this thought had he. So he rose, and he told it to the sky. And where was I? Behind the tree, I overheard his reverie. Why be content with an olive when you could have the tree? Why be content to be

Why be content with an olive when you could have the tree? That which has lulled you to sleep, fool, has awakened me. Why should I sigh that my lot is my lot, that I can't make it anything more, when that is a lie, an excuse for a

Here's some good news if you're worried that smoking is damaging your health, but just can't kick the habit. 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That's 0845 602 4663. Good luck.

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to pack. I've never seen a sight that didn't look better looking back. 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

0: 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The office is located on the right as you enter the main entrance of the hospital. The office is open from Monday to Friday, 9 a.m. to 5 p.m. The Frimley Health website also provides a comment form you can use to give us feedback, as well as a form to complete if we have not been able to resolve any issue which you wish to raise a formal complaint. There are several other opportunities for you to feed back to us. All NHS organisations participate in the National Friends and Family Test. This is a quick and anonymous way to give your views after receiving an NHS care or treatment. You may be issued the Friends and Family Test as a card by scanning a QR code or by text message. There may be other ways, surveys and local to specialists, which are being used to make service changes and improvements to our patients.
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0: Well, that's it for another hour of film and show music, and hope you enjoyed it, whether you're listening in Wexham, Heatherwood, or Frimley. Thank you so much for your company. It does mean a lot. I shall return this evening at 10 o'clock with a bit of light classical music, if that's your bag. Join me then if you can. Failing all that, I'll be back tomorrow at 1 o'clock, unless it's a Monday. Get well soon and get out of here as fast as you can. Take care.
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0: 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I've just popped in to invite you to join me on a Wednesday evening from 8 o'clock until 10 on Radio Frimley Park. 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
0: The stories that matter, the issues that count. Your personal prescription for your very best of health.
2: Research shows that for those of us blessed with it, sight is the sense we fear losing the most. It's estimated around 2 million people across the UK live with some level of sight loss, a large proportion of which is avoidable. Louise Gow is clinical lead for eye health and low vision at the RNIB.
3: We estimate up to about 50% is avoidable, and in that category would be people that haven't come forward for treatment or who haven't had routine eye examinations and have missed the chance for treatment. There might be people who don't know how to use the healthcare system or who have concerns around wearing glasses when they were little, so perhaps they didn't have an eye examination when they were young and that meant that they developed an amblyopic or a lazy eye. And then there are groups of people who find having an eye test very difficult, so people with learning disabilities and perhaps who don't have English as their first language, they miss the opportunity for treatment.
2: Louise, what are the risk factors for developing sight loss?
3: In your lifetime, you have a 1 in 5 chance of having sight loss. And as you get older, with each decade, that increases. So by the time you're 90, you have a 1 in 2 chance of having sight loss. If you are from an ethnic community, then you're more likely to have diabetes and glaucoma. Those are two big causes of sight loss. If you're female, 2/3 of the people on the registration are female. People with learning disabilities are 10 times more likely. If you're a child with learning disabilities, you're 28 times more likely to have sight loss. And another group that's perhaps worth mentioning here are people who don't have a fixed address and don't have access to eye care so easily.
2: Are there steps we can take with regards to diet, exercise, lifestyle to contribute to better eye health care?
3: Anything that is good for your heart and your brain is good for your eyes. Managing your weight, managing your sugar levels. If you have diabetes, managing your diabetes, your blood pressure, exercise. If you smoke, you are twice as likely to have sight loss, according to the statistics.
2: What about the types of vitamin supplements we see in the likes of pharmacy claiming to be helpful to sight?
3: There's no evidence to suggest that taking those supplements will stop you getting sight loss. There are certain groups of people with established eye disease that do benefit statistically from those supplements, but taking them will not reduce your risks. But a good healthy diet, what they call a rainbow plate, lots of colourful vegetables will do your eyes the world of good.
2: Why are regular eye checks so important?
3: Firstly, because way too many people live in the UK with cataracts and with ageing conditions such as just simply needing reading glasses that are not corrected. But more importantly, there are a number of eye conditions that are silent, if you like, so you don't have obvious symptoms of them and they will be picked up in a routine eye examination before they've done any damage. Glaucoma is a classic example that is caused when the pressure goes up in the eye and that damages the optic nerve, but it's not until it's quite a late stage that you will have symptoms of that. So having a routine eye examination will pick up glaucoma before it's done any damage, and then it can be treated and controlled. Diabetes as well, you can have quite a lot of damage at the back of the eye from diabetes before you're aware of it, and then the treatment is much harder. Keeping on top of those two factors by having a routine eye examination is so important.
2: What about children?
3: I think there's a lot of myths around eye care for children, that wearing glasses makes your sight worse and that sort of thing, but actually it can prevent a lot of sight loss that's as a result of developmental change. So for instance, if you have a squint or a lazy eye, one eye that's more long-sighted than the other, that's treated before you're around about the age of 8, then you can prevent a lazy eye from happening. So getting the children in for routine tests is just as important as having an eye test as you get older.
2: And how often should we get our eyes checked?
3: We recommend an eye test at least every 2 years, and more frequently if you have certain eye conditions like glaucoma or if you're diabetic, and your optometrist will tell you how frequently you should attend for an eye test. But a good average is every 2 years.
2: My grateful thanks to Louise Gow. 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

Hello there, and welcome along to another in the series of the A to Z of Pop. And this edition of the programme is brought to you in association with Specsavers Opticians. I'm Richard Smith, and in the next hour or so here on Hospital Radio, I'll be introducing you to some of the best songs and the biggest stars of popular music from a chosen year from the 1950s right through to the present day. The idea is a fairly simple one. Well, let's face it, with me doing the programme, it's all got to be. It's artist names and or song titles that begin with various letters of the alphabet, and they're all taken from one and the same year. So on the programme today, we'll be taking an A to Z look at 1974. And amongst the stars on parade for us today will be the likes of Stephanie DeSykes, David Bowie, The Carpenters, Steve Harley and Cockney Rebel, Pilot, The Rubettes and The Tramps. So all you need to do is to just settle back, relax and enjoy with me the A to Z of Pop, right here on Hospital Radio. And to kick us off on the programme today, we'll start at the letter A with a huge Eurovision Song Contest winner from 1974.

0: And in fact, you get two for the price of one here on Hospital Radio. Stephanie D. Sykes there, covering Being Born With a Smile on My Face. And in front of that, and to kick the programme off, was ABBA, of course. And that Waterloo tune, and very nice it was too. Two Eurovision Song Contest entries from 1974. One that won it, and one that didn't. Nice to have you company. Welcome along to Hospital Radio and me, Richard Smith, with the A to Z of Pop. Continuing now with David Bowie, and he's going through changes.
1: Still don't know what I was waiting for, and my time was running wild. A million dead-end streets, and every time I thought I got it made, it seemed the taste was not so sweet. So I turned myself to face me, but I've never caught a glimpse of how the others must see the faker. I'm much too fast to take that test, to

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2: Hey, honey, you know you're too young to break your heart over one guy. You got your whole life ahead of you. So why not forget him?

is a tune that qualifies on both counts, covering D, Down on the Beach Tonight by The Drifters, and before that and covering C was David Bowie, Going Through His Changes, bless him. 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And on the show today, we're taking an A to Z look at 1974. So stay with us right here on your favourite station for more from the files of the A to Z of Pop. Continuing now and covering G of the A to Z of 1974, a number 10 hit for the Pearls.

I think we get the message, lads. It's Tellim, isn't it? Hey, can't fool me. 1974 remembered here on Hospital Radio, and a number six hit for Hello and Tellim. And before that, we were with the Pearls, and they were Guilty. And very nice it was too, I thought. Nice heavy company, welcome along to it. The A to Z of Pop, with me, Richard Smith, here on Hospital Radio, and them, the Carpenters.

covering J&K of the A to Z of 1974, Jambalaya on the Bayou for the Carpenters, and just hear Andy Kim and Rock Me Gently. Well, if you've just tuned in, hello there, you're listening to Hospital Radio, a friend by your bedside, and me, Richard Smith, with the A to Z of Pop. It's a look at the songs and the stars from a chosen year from the 1950s right through to the present day. And today, as I said, we're looking at 1974. Still to come on the programme, we'll be hearing a little bit of something from Steve Harley and Cockney Rebel, Pilot, The Rubettes and The Tramps. So I do hope you can stay with us right here on Hospital Radio for some more from the files of the A to Z of Pop. Continuing now with Leo Sayer and a number four hit with his long, tall glasses. Probably bigger than him.

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0: But the Starman, rough and tumble. 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Ooh, here we go again.
1: Very odd tune, isn't it? Got to number 8 in 1974 for Steve Harley and Cockney Rebel and Mr. Soft. I thought it was okay. But before that, it was Leo Sayer and his long, tall glasses here on Hospital Radio. Continuing now with the number 11 hit and covering P of the A to Z of 1974, this'll be Pilot and it's Magic.

it's all excitable stuff. It's Casey and the Sunshine Band and the Queen of Clubs. After that, I think I'll need a lie down. Anyway, you're listening to Hospital Radio and me, Richard Smith, with the A to Z of Pop. And this edition of the programme is brought to you in association with Specsavers Opticians. And on the show today, we're taking an A to Z look at artists and songs from 1974. So stay with us right here on your favourite radio station for more from the files of the A to Z of Pop. And we're going to continue now with a huge number one from our featured year of 1974. This will be the Rubettes and a little ditty entitled Sugar Baby Love. Now you can join in with this if you like, but if it's going to pull your stitches or anything out, my advice is stay where you are and don't do anything.

0: keeping you company in bed. Richard Smith with the A to Z of pop.
1: It certainly is. And sure, waddy waddy there, and a number two hit from our featured year of 1974 here on the A to Z of pop. And hey, rock and roll. And I had the privilege of seeing them perform live some years ago, and very good they were as well. And before that, we were with the Rubettes, and they were having a bit of that sugar baby love. Ooh, Continuing on now with the A to Z of 1974, and a couple of number ones for you now, back to back, as they say in the trade. Kicking off with this one from Mud, and those Tiger Feet. We've all had a jig around to that in the past.

Oh, it's the Walrus of Love. It's Barry White. Oh, you and me, baby. And you're the first, the last, my everything. And that covered W. And covering T before that, we were with Mud. And it was Tiger Feet. So there we are. That's about all I've got time for today. I certainly hope that you've enjoyed this edition of the programme, which was brought to you in association with Specsavers Opticians. And for the last hour here on Hospital Radio, we've been looking at the golden year that was 1974. I'll be back with more from the A to Z of Pop very soon, right here on your own hospital radio station. And so until the next time, this is Richard Smith wishing you all a very, very speedy recovery. Do take care and look after yourselves, and I'll leave you with our final tune from 1974. It's another disco classic for the Tramps, and Zing, When the Strings of My Heart. No, I couldn't believe it either. I found one that begins with Z. Take care of yourselves until the next time. Thanks for your company. See you later. Ta-ra!

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0: The stories that matter, the issues that count. 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
2: Fibromyalgia is a common long-term condition that affects between 1 in 20 and 1 in 50 of us, including the likes of Lady Gaga and Morgan Freeman. It's how the brain and nerves process pain, even without injury or inflammation. Instead of pain signals being normal, the nervous system becomes oversensitive, so people feel widespread body pain, often all over, not in one spot. And that can differ from patient to patient. But as Des Quinn, chair of Fibromyalgia Action UK, explains, chronic pain is only one aspect of its manifestation.
3: You have non-refreshing sleep, you're waking up in the morning, you've had 8 hours, and you don't feel as if you've had the benefit of it. There are cognitive issues as well. We call it fibrofog within the community, and it can be word selection issues. You're about to sit down at a table, could you pull out that chair for me? And the only word that comes to mind is table. Chair might be there in your mind, but you just can't find the word chair. And it's often the case that it's when you're overwhelmed, that's when fibrofog or these cognitive issues might be more prevalent. And then the last of the core symptoms is fatigue. And if you think about going through the day, you get to 3 o'clock and it's as if somebody's just pulled the plug. The energy is completely gone. You don't have anything more to give. It's not a case of you just need to go to your bed and get a little bit more sleep. It's not something that will be cured by that. And then you have other comorbid conditions that can come along and are quite common, like IBS or migraines, for example. And then there's other symptoms that people might collect along the way that are perhaps common in people with fibromyalgia, but they're not part of that core symptom set. Temperature dysregulation, some people will feel too hot, some people will feel too cold. But there's a lot of other symptoms that people can have.
2: It's unclear what causes fibromyalgia, and it may be a combination of biological and psychological factors involved. From what little we do know, who's more likely to develop fibromyalgia?
3: More women will be diagnosed than men. More people over the age of 40 will be diagnosed than people that are in their teens, for example, but it can affect anyone. There are some things that have happened in people's lives that might be almost, you could put your finger on it, as that's the cause for some people. Often if somebody's given birth or they've had sepsis or they've had a car crash, some sort of physical trauma, and then the symptoms happen quite quickly afterwards. It can also be that psychological trauma might be underpinning why some people will get it. But there's lots of people that can't put their finger on it. Research suggests that you might have a predisposition, a risk factor. It's not necessarily genetic. It is common in some families, but you might be having this risk factor and then you have this environmental trigger, if you like.
2: When I first covered fibromyalgia over 20 years ago, it was a widely held belief that this was a condition that only affected women. Has that belief lingered, making it difficult for men to be diagnosed and access treatment and support?
3: And it is quite common that males feel a little bit disenfranchised. When you're interacting with health professionals, if they still hold part of that stereotype, then it's harder for you to be diagnosed with the condition. So therefore, you're not getting access to the support that you should do. Then you have the other aspects that are often part of being a male with a health condition, maybe not going to the doctor as often as you should do, or when things are presenting that should make you go. Your own psychological makeup that's part of the male psyche or whatever, that you have to be earning, you have to be supporting, you have to do this. There are challenges, but there are challenges towards women with the condition as well.
2: The good news is new guidelines are helping speed up diagnosis, and whilst there is no cure, there are treatments for fibromyalgia, with management usually working best as a combination of approaches tailored to the individual. With survey data suggesting outside of those affected, only 37% of the UK public know what fibromyalgia is, living with it can be isolating, which I know alongside your helpline and website, your organisation exists to help patients overcome.
3: There's over 100 support groups. Going along to one of those support groups is something I will always recommend to people, because often you feel alone, you feel as if it's all in your head. So often it's the case that individuals will go to support group and have this affirmation moment, but they are not alone.
2: My grateful thanks to Des Quinn. To find out more and link through to Fibromyalgia Action UK, visit wordonhealth.com. 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
1: it's the classical hour with Malcolm Treen. And this is the sound of your hospital.

Welcome along to the Classical Hour. With me, Malcolm Treen, 1 hour of light, just light classical music that I hope you're going to thoroughly enjoy. Whether you're listening in Wexham, Heatherwood or Frimley, welcome along.

0: 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The office is located on the right as you enter the main entrance of the hospital. The office is open from Monday to Friday, 9 a.m. to 5 p.m. The Frimley Health website also provides a comment form you can use to give us feedback, as well as a form to complete if we have not been able to resolve any issue which you wish to raise a formal complaint. There are several other opportunities for you to feed back to us. All NHS organisations participate in the National Friends and Family Test. 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You may be issued the Friends and Family Test as a card by scanning a QR code or by text message. There may be other ways, surveys and local to specialists, which are being used to make service changes and improvements to our patients.
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Well, that's it for another classic hour for this evening. Hope you enjoyed the music, whether you were listening in Wexham, Heatherwood, or Frimley. 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Absolutely pleased. And I hope to find you here again tomorrow night, maybe at 10 o'clock. 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In the meantime, I'll leave you with Forgotten Dreams, the Richard Heyman Orchestra, and bid you a good night. Sleep well.

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0: Graham Nash and David Crosby.
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1: 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And this is the sound of your hospital.

The Monkey's Paw by W.W. Jacobs. For those of you who feel your flesh creep as this story nears its end, remember, whatever you thought was there was all in your mind. In the small parlour of Laburnum Villa, the blinds were drawn and the fire burned brightly. "I should hardly think he'll come tonight," said the father. "That's the worst of living so far out. Of all the out-of-the-way places to live, this is the worst." Then the gate banged to loudly, and heavy footsteps came to the door. The old man rose and opened the door to a tall, burly man. "Sergeant Major Morris," he said, introducing him. The sergeant major shook hands and, taking the proffered seat by the fire, watched contentedly while his host got out whiskey and glasses. At the third glass, his eyes got brighter, and he began to talk, the little family circle regarding him with eager interest, this visitor from distant parts, as he squared his shoulders in the chair and spoke of doughty deeds, of war and plagues and strange peoples. "I'd like to go to India myself," said the old man. "Just to look around a bit, you know. I'd like to see those old temples and fakirs and holy men. What was that you were telling me the other day about a monkey's paw or something, Morris?" "Nothing," said the soldier hastily. "Leastwise, nothing worth hearing." "Monkey's paw," said Mrs. Wright curiously. "Well, it's just a bit of what you might call magic, perhaps. To look at, it's just an ordinary little paw, dried to a mummy." He took something from his pocket and proffered it to Mrs. Wright. She drew back, but her son, taking it, examined it curiously. "What's so special about it?" he asked. "It had a spell put on it by an old fakir, a very holy man. He wanted to show that fate rules people's lives, and that those who interfere with it do so to their sorrow. He put a spell on it so that three separate men could each have three separate wishes from it." "Well, why don't you have three, sir?" said young Herbert. The soldier regarded him in the way that middle age tends to regard youth. "I have," he said quietly, and his blotchy face whitened. "And did you have the three wishes granted?" asked Mrs. Wright. "I did," said the sergeant. "And has anybody else wished?" persisted the old lady. "The first man had his three wishes, yes. I don't know what the first two were, but the third was for death. That's how I got the paw." His tones were so grave that a hush fell on the group. "If you've had your three wishes, it's no good to you now, Morris. So why do you keep it?" The soldier shook his head. "Fancy, I suppose. I did have some idea of selling it. I don't think I will. It has caused enough trouble already." He took the paw and suddenly threw it upon the fire. Mr. Wright, with a slight cry, stooped down and snatched it off. "Better let it burn," said the soldier solemnly. "I threw it on the fire, so if you keep it, don't blame me for what happens. Pitch it on the fire again, like a sensible man." "I won't," said Mr. Wright. "Now, how do you do it? How does it work, Morris?" "Hold it up in your right hand and wish aloud. But I warn you of the consequences." Mr. Wright dropped the paw into his pocket, and placing chairs, motioned his friend to the table. After the visitor had gone, he took the paw out and looked at it dubiously. "I don't know what to wish for, and that's a fact. Seems I've got all I want." "Well, if you only cleared the house, you'd be quite happy, wouldn't you?" said Herbert. "So wish for £1,000. That'll just do it." His father held up the talisman. "I wish for £1,000, said the old man distinctly, then gave a shuddering cry. "It moved," he said, with a look of disgust at the object as it lay on the floor. "As I wished, it twisted in my hand like a snake." "Well, I don't see any money, and I bet I never shall," said his son, as he picked it up and put it on the table. Outside, the wind was higher than ever,
and the old man started nervously at the sound of a door banging upstairs. A silence, unusual and depressing, settled upon all three, which lasted until the old couple rose to retire for the night. Herbert sat alone in the darkness, gazing at the dying fire and seeing faces in it. The last face was so horrible that, with an uneasy laugh, he felt on the table for a glass containing water to throw over it. His hand grasped the monkey's paw, and with a little shiver he wiped his fingers on his jacket and went up to bed. In the brightness of the wintry sun next morning, he laughed at his fears. I suppose all old soldiers are the same. The idea of listening to such nonsense. Even if the wish was granted, how can £1,000 hurt you, Father? Anyway, don't break into the money before I get back. And Herbert went off to work. During the day, Mr. Wright could not forget the paw. It had moved in his hand. He had no doubts about it. It was after lunch that he noticed a man at the gate. He seemed unable to make up his mind whether to enter or not. He walked away, came back, paused a while, and finally walked up the path. Mrs. Wright brought the stranger, who seemed ill at ease, into the room. They waited for him to state his business. "I was asked to call. I come from Moore and Megan's." The old lady started. "Is anything the matter? Has anything happened to Herbert?" "I'm sorry," began the visitor. "Is he hurt?" demanded his mother. The visitor bowed his head. "Badly hurt," he said quietly. "But he is not in any pain." "Oh, thank God, thank God!" She broke off suddenly as the sinister meaning of the man's words dawned upon her. There was a brief silence. "He was caught in the machinery," the visitor said. "Caught in the machinery? He was the only one left to us." The old couple stared blankly at the stranger. He coughed, walked to the window, and without looking round said, "The firm wish me to convey their sincere sympathy in your great loss. I have to say that Moore and Meggins disclaim all responsibility. They admit to no liability at all. But in consideration of your son's services, they wish to present you with a certain sum of money as compensation." Mr. Wright gazed with a look of horror as his dry lips shaped the words, "How much?" £1,000, said the stranger. The old man smiled faintly and dropped in a senseless heap on the floor. In the new cemetery, some 2 miles distant, the old people buried their dead and came back to a house steeped in shadow and silence. The time passed, and they settled into a state of resignation, the hopeless resignation of the old, sometimes called apathy. Sometimes they hardly exchanged a word, for now they had nothing to talk about, and their days were long to weariness. One night, the old man, waking in the darkness, heard the sound of subdued weeping near the window. "Come back to bed," he said tenderly to his wife. "You will be cold." "It is colder for my son," said the old woman, and wept afresh. The bed was warm, and the old man, heavy with sleep, dozed fitfully, when a sudden cry from his wife woke him with a start. "The paw, the monkey's paw. Where is it? I want it. You've not destroyed it." "It's in the parlour on the bracket. Why?" "I've only just thought of it," she cried hysterically. "Why didn't I think of it before? The other 2 wishes, we've only had one." "And that was enough," grunted the old man. "No, no, we'll have one more. Go down and get it quickly, and we'll wish for our boy alive again." The old man struck a match and lit the candle. "Good God, are you mad? Get back into bed. You don't know what you're saying." Get it quickly. We've had the first wish granted. Why not the second?" The old man turned and regarded her, and his voice shook. "He has been dead many weeks, and besides, well, I didn't want to tell you, but I could only recognise him from his clothing. If he was too terrible for you to see then, how will he look now?"
Bring him back, bring him back. Do you think I fear the child I've nursed? So the old man went down in the darkness and felt his way to the parlour. The monkey's paw was in its place, and a horrible fear that the unspoken wish might bring his mutilated son back made him break into a cold sweat as he carried the unwholesome thing upstairs. Wish, cried the old woman in a strong voice, wish. He raised his hand. I wish my son alive again. The talisman fell to the floor, and he regarded it fearfully. Then he sank trembling into a chair, while the old woman, with burning eyes, walked to the window and lifted the blind. He sat till he was chilled with cold, and the candle burned to its end. Then the old man crept back to bed, and soon his wife followed him. Neither spoke, but lay silently listening to the ticking of the clock. Suddenly a knock, so quiet and stealthy as to be scarcely audible, sounded on the front door. The knock was repeated, louder. "It's Herbert, it's Herbert!" screamed the woman. She ran to the door, and her husband rushed after her, holding her back. "Let me go, I must open the door, it's my boy. I forgot the cemetery is 2 miles away. He had to get here. I'm coming, Herbert, I'm coming." There was another knock, and another. The old man heard her at the front door, heard the chain rattle back, and the bottom bolt drawn. Then the old woman's voice. "The bolt, come down. I can't reach the top bolt." But her husband was on his knees, groping on the floor in search of the paw. If he could only find it before the thing outside got in. Loud knocks reverberated through the house, and he heard the scraping of a chair as his wife climbed up to reach for the top bolt. He heard the loud creaking of the bolt as it came slowly back, and at the same moment he found the monkey's paw and frantically breathed his last wish. The knocking ceased suddenly, although the echoes of it were still in the house. He heard the chair drawn back and the door opened. A cold wind rushed up the staircase, and a long, loud wail of disappointment and misery from his wife gave him the courage to run down to her side and then out to the gate beyond. The street lamp opposite shone on the quiet road, and as his eyes searched the length of it, he saw a grey, misty shadow. It was moving away into the distance. The old man's third wish had been granted.

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